0: That was Azam Ali carrying us into a quiet threshold. The kind of space where old leaves fall and something ancient begins to stir. We begin with a 12th century masterpiece by the Persian Sufi poet Fereed-ud-Din Attar. The Conference of the Birds, considered one of the greatest allegorical works in Sufi literature. In this extraordinary tale, the birds of the world gather to choose a king. They decide to seek the legendary Simorgh, the majestic mythical bird who lives on the distant Mount Kaf. The wise Hoopoe becomes their guide and leader. The journey is long and perilous. Many birds drop out along the way, offering excuses rooted in fear, attachment, pride, or comfort. Only 30 birds finally reach the end and discover something far more profound than they ever imagined. Now, we experience this timeless story through a beautiful modern musical setting by American composer Jonathan Sheriff. It features a luminous narration of the renowned soprano Joyce DiDonato and the Moravian Philharmonic Orchestra, recorded in the magnificent Reduta Hall in Olomouc, Czech Republic.
1: Today, we are going to hear a very ancient tale written in Persia 1,000 years ago. We'll also hear how the musicians of the orchestra used their instruments to paint pictures and tell stories. The tale we will hear is called The Conference of the Birds, written by a poet named Fereed-ud-Din Attar. Listen now as this miraculous tale unfolds.

Finally, through the mist, they see their destination, which the Hoopoe had described so long ago. The Mountain of Kaf, home of King Seamorg. Seamorg, the Persian word for 30 birds. The mountain is awesome, beautiful, frightening. The chamberlain of the royal presence greets the disheveled group of exhausted travelers and threatens to turn them away because they look so unworthy.

The king they seek is inside themselves. The journey was its own reward. The birds fly off into the future, all their different songs blending into one, with the knowledge that they and you and I, all of us, are one in the same.

Oh, the clarinet sounding quite a bit different there. That was the quartet led by Virginia McDonald from her debut album as a leader, In Search Of. Jeffrey Keyser was playing the piano there. Quite an original sound, enjoyed that. It was called Hope, written by Virginia herself. Now, a song from Nicole Xeritis, American singer who we saw in Australia a couple of years ago. I enjoyed her work when she performed in Melbourne as part of the Melbourne International Jazz Festival. She's got a three-part album on the way. Part three is going to appear in July of 2026. And I have a part here of part three of this whole work, which is called The Devil I Knew. Part three is called The Malediction. And Nicole Xeritis says, maybe some of my most intimate and scary storytelling yet. Christian McBride is playing the bass, Gerhard Hexelman guitar, Donny McCaslin sax, Dan Pugac is the drummer. Sirentep is on this, I'm not sure exactly where, but Nicole Xeritis herself is playing the piano as well as singing. So it's her composition from this new album.

A group there led by the Scottish trumpeter Malcolm Strachan. That's from his album Look on the Bright Side, released in May of 2026. He's leading his septet there, and that was his composition, The Eclipse. Malcolm says, I wanted the music to feel upbeat and positive. I start at the piano, working through chord ideas until I find something that feels right. Once the harmony is there, the melodies tend to come naturally. And, well, that was certainly a foot tapper there. Malcolm Strachan, Look on the Bright Side. And that song was called The Eclipse. Before that, we had a new song from Nicole Zuritis from her Part 3 of the Devil I Knew series. Part 3 called The Malediction. Not sure of the title of the song, but an interesting insight. This is Hot, Sweet and Jazzy, a program made at The Pulse in Geelong for the Community Radio Network. Look us up on Facebook and email hotsweetandjazzy@gmail.com. A new album now released by a clarinetist called Seth Kibel. Kibel spelled K-I-B-E-L. The album's called Clarinet Without a Net. And what's interesting about the sound on this, it's described as being the intersection of jazz, blues and klezmer. From this new album, here's a blues standard, first recorded in 1940, but here given the treatment by Seth Kibel, clarinetist. It's called Key to the Highway.

A quintet there led by the trumpeter Ted Chubb. The album's called Live at the Stagery. Bruce Williams was playing alto sax, Oscar Perez on piano, Tom DiCarlo was the bass player, and Jerome Jennings was the drummer. That track was called SBB Bounce. It was written by Ted Chubb based on his memories of travelling across Switzerland. SBB is the railway company in Switzerland. And I guess he bounced around a bit from time to time. There's quite a nice story to go with Ted Chubb and the statuary, though. What happened was he and his wife purchased a property in 2020. It was called the statuary. The building began in 1907 as the Jersey Statuary Company. It was the working studio of a sculptor and painter in Jersey City. And it was transformed, I guess, into what they call a live work present art space in 2007. And then Ted Chubb and his wife Rachel purchased the property in 2020. They completed the renovations and they run concerts in it now. It's called The Statuary, and that album was called Live at the Statuary. Hope you enjoyed that. It was called SBB Bounce. Before that, we heard Key to the Highway, played by Seth Kybel, the clarinetist, leading his band, and that album was called Clarinet Without a Net. You're listening to some jazz with Ross Williamson. Here's a group, a vocal group called Duchess, recorded in the United States, but I think with origins in Canada. Three singers, Amy Chavini, Hilary Gardner, Melissa Stiliano, and a bunch of instrumentalists with them. The album's called A Marvelous Party.

Group called Duchess there with Put On A Happy Face. That song's only from 1960, written by Lee Adams and Charles Strauss. The Duchess album is called A Marvellous Party. We're back to Australia now, and a quintet led by the pianist from Sydney, Casey Golden, man with a famous grandfather, famous in jazz circles anyway. Casey Golden is the grandson of Bob Bernard. This is an album released in November of 2025. It's called The Struggle. It's got some lovely music in it. Here's a track written by Casey Golden. It's called Sirius. Nish Manjunath is playing sax, Felix Holland guitar, Callum Higgins bass, Ed Rodriguez is the drummer.

Sirius Quintet, led by the Sydney pianist Casey Golden there. That was from the album The Struggle. Well, let's round out the hour with a return to the new album released by Dan Quishie. Quishie spelled C-R-I-S-C-I. The album's called Scenes Along the Way. This track is called Struttin' with Some Blues. Dan Quishie leading his quartet.

Strutton with some blues. Dan Creasy's composition and his quartet there. That's from the 2026 album, Scenes Along the Way. Well, it's been an hour of very engaging jazz. And so ends Hot, Sweet and Jazzy for another week. Thanks for your company. Our email address is hotsweetandjazzy@gmail.com. And we're on Facebook too. See you again next time. Until then, bye-bye from Ross Williamson.

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1: 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Recorded Live is produced on the First Nations land of the Mulunjali people in regional southeast Queensland, and we pay our respects to Elders past and present. In the show we feature Vacations. Initially known as a Newcastle DIY outfit, Vacations has made a massive impact on the indie pop landscape with their shimmering melodies and bittersweet sensibility. At the heart of the project is lead singer and guitarist Campbell Burns, whose songwriting has evolved through a period of intense personal transformation. Following the release of their third album, No Place Like Home, the band has continued to expand their sonic horizons, blending indie pop hooks with country-inspired textures. Usually a full band experience, in this show we are treated to a special stripped-back solo performance that highlights the raw, intimate core of Campbell's songwritings. With a career that has taken them to sold-out stages from Los Angeles to the Austin City Music Festival, Vacations remain one of Australia's most compelling musical exports. Captured solo live at the First Unitarian Church in Brooklyn, New York, please enjoy live Vacations.

0: 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Truly means the world. 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
1: Across Australia, on the Community Radio Network, this is Recorded Live. And in this show, we have featured Vacations, Songs from the Top Word, Daydreaming, then Hamilton South, next Moments, and lastly Days. This show has been produced for the Community Radio Network by John Robinson.

William St. Hugh with Bitter Gardens from the 2025 album To Forge a Darker Path. Well, a warm welcome to you. This is episode 1649 of Ultima Thule, ambient and atmospheric music from across the ages and around the world. Coming to you from the Sydney studios of Ultima Thule, ambient and atmospheric music from across the ages and around the world. Coming to you from the Sydney studios of Ultima Thule.

album Hufgufa. But first, an interesting album comprising tracks based on small electrical impulses emitted by plants, which are first amplified and then converted into a MIDI signal, which then triggers synthesizers. The first track is Pitcher Plant. Please enjoy.

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Huber's album Hafgufa, Old Norse for sea mist, the mother of all sea monsters and the monster of silence. In the first half of the main set, you heard the album Sonic Metamorphosis by Aural and its compelling living plant-based compositions. And you heard it all on episode 1649 of Ultima Thule, ambient and atmospheric music from across the ages and around the world. Coming to you from the Sydney studios of Ultima Thule Ambient Media, we're heard in Canberra Art Sound FM 92.7, Adelaide on 5MBS FM 99.9, Sydney on 2MBS Fine Music Sydney. 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My name is Stephen Howard. Thank you for joining me. George Cruikshank will be here next week. And I'll leave you now with the final track from R.L. Huber's album Hafgufa. This is Universe

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2: Welcome along to this week's edition of The Chill right across the nation. It's Corey Barnett hanging out with you. We are playing the 80s to now. I've had a couple of weeks off from doing a new show. I've been a bit sick, but I'm feeling much, much better. Glad to be back with you, giving you more music variety from the 80s to now. This week on the show, we're going to go back to 2016 with a song from Rihanna, teaming up with Kanye West and Paul McCartney. Also, we'll go back to 2015 with a song from Robin. She had a big hit in the 90s. And we'll also hear from a Canadian band that had an absolutely big hit in the 90s, but it was actually a one-hit wonder. We'll get to all of that, but not before we play Sophie Ellis-Bextor and a classic song from her from 2002. It's become popular again and had a massive resurge. This is called Murder on the Dance Floor, and it's playing for you right now on the Community Radio Network and The Chill right across the nation.
3: It's murder on the

0: The Chill.
1: Yeah.
0: 90s flashback.
1: Yeah.
2: Hey, Matt.
3: Yeah, Sam.
2: Hey, you talked to Mark lately?
3: I haven't really talked to him, but he looks pretty down.
2: He looks pretty down. Yeah, well, maybe we should cheer him up then.
3: What do you suppose we should do?
2: Well, does he like...

0: Chip, come here, come here,
1: Wow, look at her.
0: I know.
1: Man, I've never seen Sharon look so bad before.
0: I did once before, but this is pretty bad.
1: Yeah, what do you think she got up to last night?

A Canadian band that only had one hit, that was Len and Still My Sunshine. You're on The Chill right across the nation. You're on the Community Radio Network. My name's Corey Barnett. We are playing the 80s to now. And we've got a song coming up inside the next couple of minutes from an artist by the name of Robin. You may know her from the 90s with this.

In 2015, she did a song called Dancing on My Own. I'm going to play it for you straight after we hear the latest sing for Taylor Swift. This is from the Toy Story 5 movie. It's called I Knew It, I Knew You. On the chill right across the nation, this is the CRN.

There's an artist called Robin. She had a song back in 1996 called Show Me Love. In 2015, she had that song called Dancing On My Own. We also heard Rihanna team up with Kanye West and, of all people, Paul McCartney with a song called 4-5 Seconds. Enya in there as well, taking us back to the 80s with Orionko Flow and Taylor Swift and her brand new song from the Toy Story 5 movie soundtrack called I Knew It, I Knew You. You're in the chill. This is Corey Barnett hanging out with you on the CRN, the Community Radio Network. If you'd like to get in contact with me, go to the Chill Facebook page at The Chill right across the nation. 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That's The Chill 2026. And give me all of your requests from the 80s to now. Now, when it comes to the 90s, there were lots of great bands, and especially when it came to boy bands. There's one of them, they're called the Backstreet Boys, and they're playing for you right now because they are larger than

Dasha and Austin on the chill right across the nation. Corey Barnett hanging out with you on the Community Radio Network. We are playing the 80s to now, which means we can go from that

brand new music for BB Rexha teaming up with Faithless. BB actually asked Faithless if she could sample their song from 1998 called Insomnia. And well, it worked out for them, didn't it? We also went back to the 80s with John Parr and St. Elmo's Fire. In fact, I'm a part of a flight sim community on Facebook because I do a lot of play a lot of Flight Simulator. And there was actually a post put up by someone yesterday playing their Flight Simulator, and it actually looked like it kind of like a St. Elmo's Fire like effect on their windshield of the aircraft. It was pretty cool. Of course, that phenomenon can actually happen if you fly through volcanic ash cloud, which, look, pilots and aircrafts tend to avoid. But if it ever happens, you can actually get that St. Elmo's fire effect. Very scary and cool at the same time. And a song from 2001 by Canadian band Sum 41. It was actually featured on the movie Cheaper by the Dozen. It's called In Too Deep. And we are so far in deep that we have to get out of here this week on the Community Radio Network. My name's Corey Burnett. And of course, if you'd like to get in contact with me, you can go to our Chill Facebook page at The Chill right across the nation. You can send me a DM via Instagram or TikTok at The Chill with Corey Burnett. Or you can even now join our Discord channel at The Chill 2026 and give me all of your requests from the 80s to now. But to close this week's show, we're going to go back to 2004. This was a massive band who continue to still have hits and have had hits right from the early 2000s, or mid-2000s, should I say, all the way through to even recently. They are called the Black Eyed Peas. In 2004, they had a song called Shut Up, which was from the Ella Funk album, and it's playing for you right now and closing this week's edition of The Chill right across the nation via the Community Radio Network. Shut up.

thanks for listening to The Chill right across the nation with Corey Barnett on the Community Radio Network. The Chill was produced at the studios of Highland FM 107.1 in the Southern Highlands of New South Wales. Join us again next week for

Hello, great to have you with me. Are you a first timer or an avid listener to the show? Well, hopefully you already know that each week you can count on me to bring you an interesting chat with one of the biggest name music artists from the 60s, 70s or 80s. No exception today either, as we're about to hear from one of the founders of this band. I wonder if you can guess the man and name.

0: If you thought to yourself, well, that's blood, sweat and tears, and wondered if maybe my next guest was guitarist, singer and founder Steve Katz, you get first prize, because that's exactly who we're about to chat with. Steve may not be quite a household name, but he's played on an incredible string of recordings during the 60s and 70s. He appeared at the Monterey Pop Festival with the legendary Blues Project, Woodstock with Blood, Sweat and Tears, and even produced rock's most celebrated speed addict, Lou Reed. Steve was born in Brooklyn in New York and proved to be a gifted musician in his early teens. Anyway, why am I telling you his story? Let's hand it straight over to Steve Katz to fill you in. Steve Katz, welcome to A Breath of Fresh Air. It's terrific to have your company. Your professional career started in the late 50s when you were on this local TV program. You sung Tammy and April Love. Tell us a bit about that.
1: Well, you know, what's funny is that we have a car that every time you open the door, it plays the chorus to Tammy. Does my lover feel what I feel? Do. So I keep singing the song every time we go to the grocery or something. I got fired actually from that job. We moved studios and they said, well, you can't pick your songs this week. We want you to sing It's a Grand Night for Singing from State Fair. I couldn't learn it. You know, it was like all through school, you know, if I wasn't interested in something, I just didn't learn it. And this is live TV. So I went to the studio the night I was supposed to sing it. And they said, well, you didn't learn it. We're going to have to type it out. So they did that. And I started singing the song, It's a Grand Night for Singing, da-da-da-da-da-da. I look down and it's single-spaced, and I can't see where I am. So it was supposed to be a 30-minute live program, turned out to be a 35-minute live program because of me, and I got fired that night. I was 13 years old. It's a grand

0: first and only time you've been sacked?
1: You mean since then? No. I guess a couple of times.
0: The first one has the most impact, though, doesn't it? How did you leave there?
1: Well, that's the thing. It's so traumatic. I became a rock and roll musician because of the trauma that was involved in that.
0: No, that's not what really turned you to rock and roll, was it?
1: No, it wasn't.
0: Of course not.
1: Turning to rock and roll was when, I loved rock and roll, but my friend Danny Kalb came up to us teaching at a place called Fretted Instruments. And Danny came, this is 1965, and it was just after Dylan played at Newport Folk Festival, and he switched to electric guitars. And so all my friends that were, you know, I was a folkie, and all my friends that were folkies were trading in their guitars, you know, and getting electric guitars. So there I was teaching acoustic guitar, and Danny comes up and says, I need a rhythm guitar player for my band, because his rhythm guitar player went to Europe. And I said, well, you know, I never played an electric guitar. I wouldn't know what to do. I know it has dials, and I see like a chord coming out of it. But otherwise, what do I do? He says, well, come to the Night Owl tomorrow, which is one of the clubs in the village, and we'll plug you in, you know. So I had this, the Armin pickup, which you put on my acoustic, plugged it in, but he put it on 10 and plugged it into an amp, and the amp was on 10 also. So this huge sound came pouring out of the amplifiers. I felt like I was being attacked by a bunch of rhinoceroses. It wasn't until my third acid trip that I really wound up loving that sound. Well, feedback. Anyway, I took the gig, and there I was. I was supposed to write a paper on Yeats and the Byzantium poems. But I had this opportunity, so I went on the road. We played a gig, and I just had such a great time playing music with other people that I grew my hair long. I got myself some bell bottoms, a Tom Jones shirt, got myself a hippie girlfriend, and I started smoking pot, and I was in heaven. So it was a choice between that or doing a paper on the Yeats and Byzantium poems. It was a no-brainer.
0: I know which one I'd pick.
1: Exactly, and that's why I'm here talking to you right now. Otherwise, I'd be doing your taxes.

0: Taub was a blues guitarist and vocalist. He became a solo performer and session musician, performing with people like Judy Collins, Phil Oakes, Pete Seeger and Bob Dylan, before forming the Blues Project in 1965 with Andy Kullberg, Roy Blumenfeld, Tommy Flanders and Steve Katz. When you went to audition for Danny in the first place, there's a terrific story about how you actually turned down that amp to zero in case you made a mistake.
1: Well, because of the feedback, it was so horrendous that I turned my guitar down to zero and I just kept playing. It was just blues stuff that I knew. And Danny came over to me and he said, "Wow, I really like the way you play," which was totally off the wall. Danny just passed away, by the way.
0: I'm sorry to hear it. But, I mean, he couldn't have heard you playing if there was no amplification, right?
1: He didn't. He just fantasized that I was playing. Really. This was Danny Taub's thread. And anyway, that was the Blues Project. That was the beginning of the Blues Project.

0: were teaching guitar at that stage already when you got together with Danny Kalbin in the band, but before that you'd actually studied guitar under the tutelage of Reverend Gary Davis.
1: Yeah, mainly Dave Van Ronk was my teacher. And then I would go up every now and then, I would go up to Reverend Davis's house in the South Bronx. And I took a couple of lessons from Reverend Davis, but mainly I drove him around.
0: What do you mean you drove him around?
1: Well, I became his road manager. I mean, there was a few of us that were that road manager, Reverend Gary Davis. You know, he's blind Gary Davis.
0: Uh-huh. You were just a teenager at the time, weren't you? You must have just had your driving license.
1: But yeah, I took him to gigs, and I was 18 years old or something. He and his wife Annie lived in a little hovel and take guitar lessons or pick him up. And then they moved because Peter, Paul, and Mary did one of his songs, Samson and Delilah, If I Had My Way. And so he got royalties finally and moved to a nice house in Queens, you know, one of the boroughs in New York City. And there was one night, you want to hear this story?
0: Yeah, sure we do.
1: Okay. Annie called me and said, can you pick up, Reverend Davis wants to go down to the Village Gate and on Bleecker Street. And he wants to see Sonny Terry and Brownie McGee. Because he and Sonny, you know, came from North Carolina. They were old friends. And I said, sure, I'll come pick him up, you know. So I picked him up. We go down to the Village Gate. And it was Sonny Terry and Brownie McGee opening the show for Roland Kirk. And so we watched Sonny and Brownie do their set. And then I went backstage. I took Reverend Davis backstage, you know, held him by the arm, took him backstage. And Sonny Terry is blind. Reverend Davis is blind. And Roland Kirk was blind. So we go backstage and Reverend Davis bumps into Roland Kirk and they start hugging each other and crying. It's been years. They never knew each other, right? I'm pulling Reverend Davis and saying, Sonny's over in the corner over there. Please, Reverend Davis, please. He was a very funny guy.

0: So you were already right into music, and then the introduction into Danny Kalb's band took you then into a different direction?
1: Right. Before I joined the Blues Project, I was a blues person, blues lunatic, actually. And one of the great things about my past that I have great memories of was meeting Mississippi John Hurt and, of course, Reverend Davis and Son House and Skip James when they were rediscovered.
0: Tell us about meeting Mississippi John Hurt.
1: Well, not only meeting, but we spent 2 weeks staying in the same apartment in L.A., when Stefan Grossman and myself, he was in the jug band, we'll go back to that. Stefan and I went to California for the summer of 64. And the week before, Mississippi John Hurt was staying there, and they would put us up in an apartment. So we were all staying in the same apartment. So I got to hang out with John Hurt for, a week and a half or so. And he was like my second father. He's just like the most wonderful person, gentle. He was just a fabulous person.
0: That must have been amazing for you, because if you were a bluesman from way back, he would have been one of your heroes, one of your mentors.
1: I mean, he would talk to me, and then all of a sudden, I wouldn't be there because I would be like, just a liquid thing on the ground, because I was so in awe of him.
0: Uh-huh.
1: So John would say, Steve, can you stand up? And Jeff and I were there. We played the Ash Grove, and we asked this kid who we knew, we played with him, and he's a great guitar player. So we said, hey, why don't you play with us? We'll start a band. So for 2 weeks, we were the Gramercy Park Sheiks, and that kid was Ry Cooder.
0: What a time to grow up in music, though. It was just exploding all around you, right?
1: Yeah.

0: I was so lucky and am so lucky to have experienced so much of that stuff, you know, what Dave Van Ronk used to call the folk scare.
1: Why did he call it the folk scare?
0: Because everybody was scared that they were going to start making money. Well, all the folk music people were like communists or socialists. And all of a sudden they had hit records, you know, like the Rooftop Singers, you know, and the Kingston Trio. And the scary part was that, oh my God, this is going to be like top 10 records time, you know. And so that was scary.
1: Really? Seriously scary? They didn't know what to do if they hit it big?
0: Well, not seriously scary, because we all had a sense of humor about it. Thank God for the sense of humor.
1: But they certainly hadn't got into it to make money. They got into it for altruistic reasons, simply to make good music.
0: That's the point, is that, you know, you get into it because you're, you know, I mean, like Van Ronk was like a communist. He was a wobbly. International Workers of the World, whatever. And if he never had a hit record, you know, he wouldn't know what to do. He would be like, it's like Phil Oakes. Phil was a friend. And friend Phil, when he died, he committed suicide. And my theory is that Phil was so involved in the anti-war movement, you know, the whole Vietnam anti-war movement, that once the war ended, Phil had nothing to live for anymore. And he was bipolar anyway, so it's a very sad story.
1: There were so many young musicians and college dropouts around Greenwich Village at this time who were as obsessed with American roots music as Steve. People like Maria Mulder and John Sebastian were at the helm.
0: Well, Maria and John were first in the Even Dozen Jug Band. We had a party with the Queskin Jug Band, and Maria met Jeff Muldor, and she threw up all over him at the party that we had. And Jeff asked her to marry him, which I thought was like, that's when I realized, wow, people are really strange. They do strange things. The kids in my generation, which was the generation right after Dylan and Phil, and half of us were blues people, and half of us were like bluegrass, old-timey people. We were kids, and we wanted to play music together. So jug band music was the common denominator.
1: Right. Jug band music became huge at the time. But you played the washboard?
0: I was the washboard player, because there were so many guitar players in the band. I said, hey, if I'm going to be in this band, I better learn how to play something else. So I played washboard. I wasn't that bad.
1: Oof, that's definitely enough of that. I really don't like jug band music. Thank goodness Steve Katz moved on from it quite quickly. Hang in there to see where he goes next.
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3: It's a beautiful day.
1: Thanks for being here. The Blues Project and Blood, Sweat and Tears Steve Katz has 3 Grammys, quadruple platinum albums and 3 gold singles. He's sold close to 29 million records and is still making albums today. Did you actually have to take lessons to learn how to play a washboard?
0: No. When I was a kid, I used to play bongos. And, you know, so when I play washboard, I put it on my lap instead of on my chest. And so I put thimbles on or finger picks. And it's like playing bongos, except your hands move horizontally also. So,
1: do you lament the loss of washboards today?
0: Oh, God, yeah. Are you kidding? Sure.
1: No, you don't.
0: I wish, for the odd Cajun band, you know, but I, the sound of a washboard, I just recorded it in the new Blues Project album that we just did. And there's one song. I said to the guys, I'm going to put a washboard on there. And of course, they laughed their sides off, but it sort of works on it.

0: album is new. And, you know, I thought it was going to be, oh, God, I got to do this. But, you know, and because it was just Roy, the original drummer, and myself. And we have three fantastic musicians playing on it. And we did an album. And I figured, oh, God. But you know what? It came out great. I think it's maybe the best album I've ever done. And that includes all the BS&T stuff.
1: That's a very big call.
0: Thank you.
1: The Blues Project in its day recorded three albums. And in its first incarnation, you did a song called Steve's Song, which was the first original song that you'd ever recorded. Tell us a little bit about Steve's Song.
0: You want to hear that story, huh?
1: Yeah, I want to hear all your stories.
0: Well, the record company that we were with was really awful. It was a Verve Forecast, which is part of MGM. And these were the early days of the music business, or semi-early days. And we recorded our album. They had the artwork and everything, and we went on the road. We had a tour. Those days, there are no cell phones or anything, right? And we had a manager who was like a moron. And he was fielding all of our calls and stuff like that. So they called him and they said, Jeff, we have the tapes. This is the Projections album. We have the tapes. We have the artwork. But we're missing the name of the second song on the first side. So Jeff goes, second song, first side, second. Oh, that's Steve's song. Thanks, Jeff. Hangs up the phone. We get off the road and I look at the mock-up of the album cover and I said, what the hell is Steve's song? Because it was called, my originally it was called September 5th. That was the title. So they changed the title on me. Now the problem is, so when I go out and I do solo shows, I play with the Blues Project, but I always tell the story to people in the audience because I want them to know that I would never name a song after myself. That's the story of Steve's song. So I have to live with this, you know. I tell people, hey, you have pets, they die, you get another pet. This is, this is still getting airplay, for Christ's sake, and they're calling it Steve's song.
1: Are you still embarrassed about that?
0: Yeah, it's very embarrassing.

0: you writing about in that song anyway? Obviously not about yourself.
1: No, that was the first song that I had ever written. And that's when, you know, all of us that were doing the folk rock thing were playing with tunings and stuff like that. And I wrote that in G tuning. You know, those are the days with, like, Joni was doing different tunings that were just amazing. And what she did with them was amazing. So we were all experimenting. And that was my first experiment. The song itself was about a girl that left me. Most of my songs were about girls that left me. Because after the first one, I started making royalties. And I'm saying, wait a second, I think I'm onto something here. So a girl would walk out on me and I would, like, smoke a joint and have a shot of Jack Daniels and write a song. And this happened for years.
0: How many girls left you?
1: Hundreds. No.
0: No.
1: No. Not that many. I guess the word is not exaggerating. The word is embellishing here now.
0: But you must have had a hand in encouraging them to go. I'm sure they didn't want to go willingly. You needed new material.
1: I practically threw them out because I got a song here. You know, can you leave for a while?
2: Steve says if we want to know more, we'll have to read his book. It's called Blood, Sweat and My Rock and Roll Years. And in it, he tells about having affairs with famous female folk singers, making love to Jim Morrison's girlfriend when Jim was drunk and abusive, partying with Elizabeth Taylor and Groucho Marx, dining with Rudolf Nureyev, and being told to get a haircut by both Mickey Spillane and Danny Thomas. It's the unlikely story of a nerdy rock star, the nice Jewish boy who got to sit at the cool kids' table and score the hot chicks. Okay, so let's get back to the timeline. After the Monterey Pop Festival with the Blues Project, Steve started to turn away.
1: Well, I was moving in a different direction anyway, and Danny was very strict about where he wanted the Blues Project to go. Al had left just before Monterey, and I was starting to work with Bobby Columbia and writing different songs and stuff like that. So I was sort of like on my way out at that point anyway. Played Woodstock also, but Monterey was just incredible. Woodstock was horrible.
0: Hang on a minute. Why? Because of the rain?
1: The rain, yeah. When you're standing in front of a microphone, if you touch it, you could die. You know, it's like you don't want to sing like an unrequited love song when you're about to die, you know. Anyway, Monterey was great because I got to shake hands with Otis Redding. And I had dinner with Jimi Hendrix backstage.
0: I am so jealous.
1: It was just a hot dog stand, but still, I shared a bag of potato chips with Jimi Hendrix.
0: And maybe some ketchup as well?
1: No ketchup, just a bag of potato chips.
0: Crinkle cut or flat?
1: Traditional, yeah.
0: So Monterey Pop Festival finishes. You're on the way out from the Blues Project. What happens next to you, Steve Katz?
1: Well, I got a call a couple of months later after Monterey. I got a call from Cooper, from Al. And he said he wanted to go to England and start his career over again. I guess like Hendrix did. And he said, I want to do a benefit at the Cafe Agogo on Bleecker Street. And would you and your friend Bobby back me up? And I said, sure, that would be fun. We did the benefit and nobody showed up. But Al made enough money to get a taxi to the airport and back. So I said, well, you might as well stay here and start a band. And that's the next step. You know, we started a band.
0: And the band you started was?
1: Was Blood, Sweat and Tears.

0: So you formed Blood, Sweat and Tears with Al. And Blood, Sweat and Tears was a very different sound, wasn't it?
1: It was very different from the Blues Project. Because we added the horn section, which is something that Danny didn't want in the Blues Project. If he was a little bit more malleable, acceptable to him, we probably would have done it, but it wasn't. And so Al had to leave, and he wanted to start a band with horns, and I agreed with him. We were both listening to the Buckingham's Time in Charges album, which had the horns from the Chicago Symphony on it, not doing stock R&B parts, but almost symphonic kind of parts. And it was produced by Jimmy Garcia, who produced our second album. So we wanted to do something like that.
0: Why did you want to add them so badly?
1: Well, I can only refer you to our first rehearsal when we were doing like Morning Glory, the Tim Buckley song that I did. And when the horns came in, I almost had an orgasm. It was like, wow, you know, you're surrounded by this sound that's so big and it just lifts you up. And it's an incredible feeling, just an incredible feeling to not only just to play with musicians that you're fond of, that you really have a good time working with and listening to, but when you hear a horn section come in behind you, it's like, whoa, I almost couldn't stop singing. It's a beautiful feeling, and I think that went through that whole first album period. We only took 2 weeks to do that first album.

0: mentioned Tim Buckley, if I can just digress for a second. He was a good friend of yours, wasn't he?
1: Yes.
0: What an incredible musician he was.
1: He was great, yeah. So the saddest thing that he died as young as he did.
0: Yeah.
1: Timmy was a great person. He improvised, and that's what he loved to do.
0: Which is your favorite Tim Buckley song?
1: Probably Morning Glory, the one that I sang.
0: Moving on again, Steve Katz, Al ended up leaving Blood, Sweat and Tears. And before we get to his leaving, why did you call it Blood, Sweat and Tears to start with?
1: I was in bed with a girl and I forgot to take the phone off the hook. And the phone rang and I picked it up stupidly, you know, and Al said, how about Blood, Sweat and Tears? We're looking for names. I said, fine. And I hung up the phone. So, of course, you know, he called Columbia Records and it was a done deal.
0: And did that girl leave you too?
1: Oh, yeah, they all left me. Except for my wife. And we've been together now for 36 fabulous years.
0: Well, what's the secret to marital success?
1: Listening to everything that she says and doing it. I think it's probably
0: I love

0: 1968, Al Kooper left Blood, Sweat and Tears less than a year after forming the band to concentrate on producing. He'd already arranged some of the songs for the group's second album, and the future was primed for singer David Clayton Thomas to take over.
1: We held auditions, and it was actually between David and an old friend of mine by the name of Dick Wagner. And Dick Wagner was a great guy who was a good singer. David was a great singer, but sort of like had, well, I won't go into it. But anyway, but we wanted the great singer. We wanted hit records. And Dick and I wound up working later on in with Lou Reed and Rock and Roll Animal.
0: I know. But if we could just sit with Blood, Sweat and Tears for a bit. So you've added the horn section. You've got David Clayton Thomas in as lead singer. And the album sells 6 million copies and brings in 3 number one singles, which was totally unheard of for the year 1969.
1: It sold more albums than Sound of Music was the one that sold more albums. And then we broke that record. But it was 6 million just in the United States, 20-something million around the world.
0: Well, how are you feeling with that success?
1: Well, when I started playing rock and roll and I decided not to be a doctor or a lawyer that my parents wanted me to be. Actually, they wanted me to be both. They stopped talking to me. And until You Made Me So Very Happy became a hit song. And then I got a call from my mother and she said, "Stephen, we knew it all along." So that was what it felt like.
0: Are you serious about that? They stopped talking to you because you didn't follow the path that they wanted you to?
1: Well, I'm embellishing a little bit.
0: But they were pretty pissed.
1: Yeah, they were pretty pissed. They still offered to bring me pot roast and do my linens.

0: cats and blood, sweat and tears were on a roll. Stay tuned because there's always a twist of fate when things seem to be going so well.
1: This is A Breath of Fresh Air with Sandy Kay.
2: It's a beautiful day.
0: Welcome back. Three hit singles in 1969 was totally unheard of. Blood, Sweat and Tears was riding the crest of a wave, and Steve Katz was having the time of his life.
3: It was pretty amazing. I was lucky in that I was part of an eight or nine piece band, so I didn't have a star thing going. And, I had my house in the country and stuff like that. So it was sort of anonymous, which I liked.
0: So you're telling me it didn't change your life very much, having those hit singles?
3: It changed my life in that I lost a lot of friends.
0: What?
3: With the Blues Project, the first Blood, Sweat and Tears album, I had like a bunch of hippie friends or underground, what you call counterculture. It's very political at the time. And I lost most of those friends because they figured we sold out. Sold out. We went into the studio and made some records and they were hits. So I became a little bit bitter over that.
0: I bet you did. Well, what an extraordinary thing to happen because you'd gone mainstream.
3: Well, there's going to be a movie coming out called What the Hell Happened to Blood, Sweat and Tears? And watch for it because it was the same director and he did the Harry Nilsson biography and also the Chasing Train, the John Coltrane biography. And he interviewed all of us and it's about our Eastern European tour. The Justice Department came to us and they said, we're going to take away David Clayton Thomas's green card because he had a small felony conviction. He was a teenager and came to us and they said, we're going to take away David Clayton Thomas's green card because he had like a small felony

0: couldn't talk about it. I talked about it in my book. I think it was the first time, like 5 years ago, that we talked about it because it was a big secret. You know, John Sheinfeld took this story up and decided to make a movie about us and how the government blackmailed us, basically. So he went to the FBI, he went to the State Department, he went to the Nixon White House, or what was left, you know, of the archives. He put together a film. It's like a thriller.
1: So, I mean, when you were doing that tour, you must have been a huge hit.
0: Yeah, absolutely. It was like the best audiences. Like, these kids were starved. We did two concerts in Bucharest. After the first concert, the government said, oh, you have to dress more conservatively. Now, we were the worst dressers in the world, so we didn't have any extra clothing or anything. And we have to play more jazz and less rock and roll. So we just did the opposite, and we got kicked out of the country. We were supposed to do a benefit for Transylvania flood victims, but they kicked us out. And they tried to take our film and stuff like that. It was, and the experience was working for the State Department, horrible. But the experience of going there and playing for those people, fabulous.

0: So you continued with Blood, Sweat and Tears for 6 years. You won 3 Grammys. You were voted best band by the Playboy Jazz and Pop Poll, and you won 3 major Downbeat awards. But you decided to leave the band at the height of their success. Why'd you leave?
1: Because it was getting too much jazz oriented, and I'm not a jazz player. I can hardly read. And we were having rehearsals where Herbie Hancock would come up and we were doing songs by Bill Evans, and Bill would be in the studio and it's like, what am I doing here? I just wanted to get back to rock and roll. And I had the opportunity when Lou Reed asked me to, when Lou and I got friendly. So Lou had just come off a very depressing album called Berlin. And it was very depressing, but it was very beautiful. I suggested to Lou that in the cellophane that RCA wrapped it in, they should have put like single-edged razor blades because it was so depressing. So Lou said, what should I do after this? I said, well, I think you ought to like put together a great band and do some of the Velvet Underground stuff. So that's what we did. And that was my ticket out of Blood, Sweat and Tears and back into rock and roll. When I do my solo show, halfway through it, I say, I know, I'm doing all these folk songs and all you people want me to do, you want me to do Spinning Wheel, right? But I hate the song, so I'm going to play you my guitar part, Spinning Wheel, which I do. I play my guitar part, which is just like 4 beats. And it's very funny. You know, people would come up to me and they'd say, you guys smoked a lot of pot then, didn't you? And I said, yeah, if you had to play that for 6 years, you'd be smoking a lot of pot also, which is basically what it boiled down to. You know, I just didn't want to play Spinning Wheel anymore.
0: Did you really dislike the song?
1: Yes.
0: Why?
1: I thought it was a stupid song. Betcha painted pony and like the spinning wheel. Give me a break. What?

0: this one had nothing to do with women leaving you at all, right?
1: No. I mean, I would rather work, you know, I mean, Lou asked me to work with him, and God knows his songs were incredible. So we worked together for 3 years, three albums.
0: What was he like to work with?
1: Impossible. But, you know, we got along. I mean, I've seen Lou just torture people, but I never had that with him. He always had respect for most of the musicians that he worked with. And, of course, when he was doing a lot of speed, a lot of drugs, I would have to take my phone and put it off the hook because he would call me all the time. And it was really sort of like very not fun to talk to him on the phone. You know, you're talking to a meth person. But he was very intelligent, incredibly funny. And there were things about Lou that I really loved, actually. And then there were things that I really didn't like most people would say, you know. I mean, he was impossible.

0: Sally Can't Dance, the studio album that we did. He didn't want any part of it, you know. I would ask him to do vocals. He'd be in the bathroom shooting up, you know. And then he would come out at 4 o'clock in the morning when we were all like so tired at Electric Lady. And he would say, okay, I'll do my vocals now. It's like, what are you kidding? We're going to sleep. He said, I'll just put the tape on. I'll just run it through the 12 songs and I'll keep singing. And he was just very hard to deal with.
1: And yet you persisted. I can imagine you'd be pulling your hair out trying to deal with somebody like that. But you must have really believed in his creative side to persevere with him.
0: Well, if you look at my head, you can see that it was successful that I did finally pull my hair out. This is the Lou Reed look. I was doing other things also, you know, and it was fun, you know, to get involved, hang out with Andy Warhol and stuff like that through Lou. So there were some fun times.
1: I bet there were. And of course, you talk about that in your book too, don't you?
0: Yes.
1: So when you finally finished up with Lou Reed, where do you go next?
0: I did independent production, produced some people like Elliot Murphy, and then it was time for a divorce from my first wife. I needed to work. I needed a job. And so I became vice president of Mercury Records for a few years. I left out a whole band. I was in a band called American Flyer. After Lou, I was with American Flyer. And that was fun. I mean, we only did two albums. We never went on the road. But George Martin produced the first album, so I got to work with George for a month or so.
1: George Martin of Beatles fame, right?
0: Sir George.

0: was really fabulous. George was everything that you think about George, handsome and nice and talented. That's the way George Martin was.
1: Wow, so working with him must have been a whole lot different to working with Lou.
0: Oh, God, yeah. I would run around the studio in Malibu like a little puppy running after George, you know. How'd you do this with the Beatles? How'd you do that with the Beatles? And George would say, Kathy, get off my back, will you?
1: Did you learn a lot from him?
0: I learned a lot, yeah.
1: And after that, that's when you went to Mercury Records. You went off to Ireland for a time.
0: Yeah, I wound up producing. I signed a deal with Dick James Music, and I brought in Horse Lips and Johnny Guitar Watson. And I went over to Ireland to meet with the guys in Horse Lips. And we had a great time together. So they asked my boss that if I could produce them. And I wound up doing three albums with Horse Lips, which were some of my best memories working with those guys.
1: It was around that time then that you also passed up on U2.
0: Yeah.
1: But you're sorry for that one?
0: Their mentors were Horse Lips, and they were kids. They were teenagers. And we would be recording it, and they would come by. Their manager was Paul McGinnis. And Paul would give me tapes of them all the time, and they were pretty awful, you know. But they would come out and hang out in the studio just to see us recording. And then Paul said, well, can you come to McGonagall's? They're doing a gig, and I'm going to have was Muff Winwood, Steve Winwood's brother, come from Warner's in England. And I want you guys to be A&R men and decide whether you want to sign these guys. And I went to see them, and I said, Paul, I'm sorry. I have to pass. So, I passed on YouTube.
1: Is that something you still regret?
0: No, I don't regret anything in my career.
1: In your career or in your whole life?
0: In my whole life.
1: No regrets?
0: No regrets. That's what life is about. You know, it happens and it happens. Things do happen for a reason, you know. And I'm still alive. I feel great. I'm married to a wonderful woman. I'm a happy guy.
1: So you're back out there today, aren't you? You've just recently released your first solo album called The Juggle. I know that you're also a professional photographer. And you've got a book out.
0: I know. It's. I'm having fun.
1: Steve Katz, I'll let you go. You've been so generous with your time and I'm so grateful. You've pointed us all to the new album and to the movie that's going to come out. You've just been a delight.
0: Oh, thank you, Sandy, and you too. And Les, let's talk again. And it's been fun.

0: the amazing Steve Katz, who founded Blood, Sweat and Tears and has gone on since to do so many projects. Just as a reminder, Steve's book is called Blood, Sweat and My Rock and Roll Years, and his first solo album is called The Juggle. I'll have links to both of these on the website, abreathoffreshair.com.au, and while you're checking them, if you feel like requesting a future guest, please do. Thanks for your company today. I've really enjoyed being here with you, and I hope you've enjoyed learning all about Steve Katz. Take care of yourself, won't you, until we meet again. I'll see you next week, same time. Bye now. 'Cause it's a beautiful
1: day. You've been listening to A Breath of Fresh Air with Sandy Kaye.

Great to have you company. Welcome to Chimes. I'm Paul Goff, bringing you the best in jangling pop. A lot of different music on today's show. I love rattling the cage, turning it up, and giving you a wide variety of sounds. So it's not all twee pop of the mid-80s. We've got a band who possibly would have fitted in with the C86 Brigade. They're called Bramwell, and I'm absolutely in love with them. Another song of theirs, I played a brand new single a couple of weeks ago, and I got a great response from it. So we'll hear a track from them. I feel terrible because I've been finding messages left, right and centre in my spam folder, and Alistair Leonard reached out to me. He's a Western Australian artist. Said, look, I've got a song I think will fit with Chimes, and it absolutely does. So we'll hear from Alistair coming up on the program. We'll go down power pop territory with Magneto. We'll hear some wonderful pre-Flying Nun post-punk from a group called Playthings that I kind of fell over during the week, which is an absolute winner. And a group who came out of the ashes of Young Marble Giants, The Gist, towards the end of the show. But let's start off with a group who are defying the odds in that they have rechanneled the sounds of the baggy Manchester era. Yes, I kid you not. As they say, pop will eat itself, everything old is new again. They're called Diary, but this time they're from the United States. And this group out of Brooklyn have really narrowed down that classic sound in that melding of indie and dance. So you can hear the essence of Stone Roses in this cracking new single from them. It's called Keep Coming Up, and it's from their debut album Spiral Bound that comes out September 4th. See if you like this, and you're free to dance around the kitchen or wherever. This is Diary.

A double dance off there. You could have been in your car. Just careful where you drive. From 1991 on the legendary Factory imprint, that's the Wendy's and Pulling My Fingers Off. Produced by the wonderful Ian Brody, of course, a.k.a. Mr. Lightning Seeds. That is just a classic slice of the jangle meets the dance. The Wendy's did it oh so well. Prior to that, a group that would have been inspired by all of those sounds and are bringing it back to life with a really great little number from Diary, Keep Coming Up. And we'll keep you up to date with what they're doing as their album drops in September. This is Chimes, heard right around the country thanks to the Community Radio Network and on the mighty 2SER. And if you shared your love for 2SER on our We Love 2SER website, thank you so much, because it's had such a great impact, and it's great to know that 2SER will keep on with great music and stories and ideas for our community. Let's now look at a group that we've played on the program before, husband and wife duo Carl and Kat Mann, and they in April released the follow-up to their excellent album from last year, Ticking Haze. They're called Shapes Like People, and their new one is called Under the Rainbow. There is absolutely, look, 12 tracks on this album, and you can't go wrong because they're all really fantastic, jangly, layered harmonies. This, for me, is the classic sound that I first tried to bring you here on Chimes. Isn't it nice to know there are still groups making great music like this today? From their excellent album, this is called First Version of You.

The Leisure Group, based in Cardiff, but originally formed in Torquay, and I am in love with them. Their single that came out a couple of weeks ago, Standing on Stones, is probably going to be one of my favourite tracks of 2026, and I had quite a few people interacting saying, wow, who is that? And wow indeed, because they have a strong garage pop feeling, little hints towards even sort of modish pop as well at times. That's a track of theirs called Problems, and that's on their own Bandcamp page, whereas Standing on Stones appears on the label that's releasing their music, Gob Nation. But investigate Bramwell, because as you can tell, they've got just that excellent quality to their music. Something slightly melancholic, and I love the guitar sound, particularly Bramwell. The track Problems and Shapes Like People back. The whole album's brilliant. I really recommend it to you. Go check it out. The album is called Under the Rainbow, and I played for you the track First Version of You. You're tuned to Chimes, and we love bringing you music from around the planet, but also music close to home. Now, I had a wonderful email sent to me, but as I said, a lot of my emails lately have been going into the wrong folder. That is the sort of spam or goodbye folder. But Alistair Leonard reached out and said, look, I've got a new single. I think this was back in March. Now, this is just terrible. Time flies too. But I guess good music exists in any timeline. So Alistair, apologies. And it's good to know that I'm bringing you a track from his album, which has already come out. It's called A Cufflink Wearing Guy, and you'll be able to find that on Bandcamp. Very much influenced by 90s guitar pop. And this single that he sent me is brilliant. Of course, I'll have to explore the album as well now. This one is called Sunflowers by Western Australian artist Alistair Leonard.

know, some people are just incredibly prolific. And that particular chap, Caleb Carr, is one of them. He's had so many different projects of music. And I've sort of lost track of them. But over the last, let's say, 6-7 years, as I said, a chap who really loves jangly pop and has put out a lot of great music. He's based in Clare in South Australia. So this is a guy that's in a rural regional area. And I don't know what chances he has to play music, but I've not heard of him doing many gigs in Adelaide. But of course, the way he changes his name as far as recording artist goes, he could be popping up under any nom de plume. But that one from Tree Changers, Let's Try Another Ideal. Go to Tree Changers Bandcamp site and you'll find, as I said, a lot of music. Great sound though. From Alastair Leonard, prior to that from WA, a track, Sunflowers, from his latest album that's come out, A Cuff Link Wearing Guy. This is Chimes. Now we'll go down the power pop path. We're going to start sort of shifting gears now a little. This is one I sort of was going through some of my CDs the other day and found a great compilation, Lost Weekend, A Celebration of Australian Independent Power Pop Volume 2. I think it came out in 2003. And this song fell on and absolutely thought it was a ripper. Magneto. There's a couple of Magnetos around, but this particular one features former members of the group Pretty Mess in John Baxter and Paul Inglis. And this track is just classic indie rock. Nothing more can be said, really. Still sounds good today. This from Magneto is Leaving Look.

from Toronto. There is a group, the brand new album. They're called the Get-Alongs, and the album is Second to None. And it's comes with the attached label of Recommended, if you like the Lemonheads, the Replacements, Lemon Twigs, all bands we love on Chimes. From that album, the track Sound, and a diverse collection of songs on the album that embrace 60s garage, power pop, and that's why it fitted well with Magneto, 80s rock, and some of the grungier sounds of the 90s. So they're certainly shuffling the card deck of genres and sounds. And Sound is the name of the track from the Get-Alongs that I played for you. Magneto before that, with a classic little timestamp of 2003 on it, Leaving Look, and a song that I thought would be good to revive here on Chimes. That's what we do. We bring you the old and bring you the new. And this little program heard right around the country thanks to the Community Radio Network, and also a huge thanks to where it's first played and aired on the mighty 2SER in Sydney. Now, Playthings are a post-punk... Playthings are a post-punk band that I missed at the time. And I was listening to a compilation from a friend, and this track came on called Sit Down, Stand Up. And I went, what's this? It sounded like something long lost out of the early 80s out of London. Well, indeed, it's out of... Christchurch.

for them. In fact, I think it was their only EP. Even joins in on playing bass on a couple of the tracks and guitar. But on this particular track, I'm going to play Jay Clarkson, who's a wonderful vocalist and sings most of the tracks on the album. She steps back for the vocalist guitarist Janine Saundercock on this particular track, the opening one, and it's a ripper from the Playthings EP, which is now available on Bandcamp. This one's called Sit Down, Stand Up. Okay.

The Sounds of Omni there, and a single that they released on the Sub Pop label back in 2019. A duo out of Atlanta, and they have that crisp angularity to their music, which is just fantastic. The track Delicacy from Omni. And if you go to the Omni Bandcamp page, you'll find a whole bunch of great tracks that I recommend to you, including singles and albums. Before that, Playthings. And I guess where Omni has more of the slide rule, sort of math style post-punk that, as I said, is very clean and crisp. Something a little dirtier, a little grittier, a little more lo-fi, and a very shouty from Playthings. Sit down, stand up. But a beauty. I'm so glad I discovered that, and even more excited that it's a long-lost treasure out of New Zealand. Well, as we get towards the end of the program, this is a song I just love. I have the original single. Hadn't heard it in ages, but it popped up on my shuffle playlist. It's the music of Stuart Moxham, in solo guys post his group, the Young Marble Giants, who were just brilliant. And the vocalist Alison Statton went her way. And Stuart released this album, but some of the early singles featured his brother Phil Moxham on bass. So it's like the core, or the musical core, of Young Marble Giants continued on. And so it has very much that kind of feel to it when you listen to This Is Love, which is just a brilliant single from 1980. Enjoy this, The Gist.

There's a wonderful reissue on Numero Group from Maka and Bedhead teaming up. It's called Maka Loved Bedhead, Bedhead Loved Maka. Maka were a group that played around with exotic instrumentation. Bedhead were a slowcore, beautiful pop group. And from a one-off collaboration they did, I played for you the track Hey Goodbye, which is magic. Look it up. It's now available on their Bandcamp site. And you can also find the earlier Bedhead releases, which I highly recommend as well. Before that, we heard The Gist, This Is Love. And this has been Chimes. I'm Paul Gough. I hope you enjoyed the show today. Reach out if you'd like to say g'day. Chimes at 2ser.com. It's been great sharing all this wonderful music with you, and I look forward to doing it again next week. Big thanks to the Community Radio Network for distributing this right around the country. Have a great and safe week.

I'm gonna try it tonight if it's the last thing that I do. Gotta pop that certain question, gotta give my nerve a shove. Got a great big date with a little bitty girl I love.

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The end will be here soon. Better call the undertaker. Take my body from this room.

That's Lester from the Shelly Jones Band and new single, She's All I Got. And prior to that, to Shelly from the Shelly Jones Band, Nice to Be With You. It is nice to be with you, and these fat to Shelly from the Shelly Jones Band, Nice to Be With You. It is nice to be with you, and these people

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Still not currently functioning through the FM broadcast though, unfortunately. If you're listening to this, you must be live streaming through one of the apps or through our website. Glad you managed to find your way here, folks. Don't worry, we should have a couple more days and we should be up and running back on the FM airwaves as well. I'm told, I think it's either late Tuesday or by Wednesday. Fingers crossed, our new equipment should be installed and everything should be working up at the tower. The Telstra Tower here in town, I think, is the problem this time. So let's hope that all gets sorted. And many thanks to the people around town who are doing the work of getting that fixed up. It's Monday breakfast. It's Maggie here in the studio just for a 1 hour brekkie program to kick off our new week of local content for 3MGB. Started off with the Monkees, back to the 60s to start with. Pleasant Valley Sunday, bit of a Monkees classic there. We'll have a look at the weather and then straight back to some more music. So, we've had a bit of rain overnight, that's my observation. And in fact, WeatherZone says we've had 0.2 mil. Now we're heading for a top of 17 degrees today, with a strong wind warning for the East Gippsland coast that has been issued. I'll just open that screen up and see if there's anything about tomorrow, but definitely a strong wind warning today just for the East Gippsland coast. For Tuesday, yes, there is another one at this stage for tomorrow, Tuesday, the 30th of June, a strong wind warning for West Coast and East Gippsland Coast for tomorrow at this stage. But just us today, strong wind warning for the East Gippsland Coast today, Monday, the 29th of June. Now, let's see. We could get just up to 1 mil of rain today, the Bureau says. A partly cloudy day. A chance of morning fog in the east, high chance of showers in the west, medium chance elsewhere. Winds north to northeasterly, 15 to 25 kilometres per hour. At the moment, it's 9.9 degrees in Mallacoota, feels like 7.1. We've got 93% humidity. Winds at the moment are north-northwesterly, around 13 to 18 kilometres per hour, and as I mentioned, 0.2 mil of rain overnight. As expected for this time of the year, they're for fire danger rating, there is no rating, and UV index is low today. Now, let's see what's coming up for the next week. So, possible shower today, top of 17, only up to 1 mil of rain, if any. Showers increasing tomorrow, Tuesday, maximum 18, could get up to 3 mil of rain. Same again on Wednesday, in fact identical, 18, 3 mil, showers increasing. Thursday, shower or two, maximum 19 on Thursday, that's the warmest maximum for the week. Only up to about 1 mil of rain, if any, on Thursday, and the same on Friday with a possible shower then and a maximum of 17. Then we get a bit chilly for the weekend. Saturday and Sunday are both showing a maximum of just 14 degrees. And both showing 0 to 4 mil of rain is possible, with a shower or two on Saturday and showers on Sunday. So we'll see how that evolves rain-wise. But a bit of a couple of chilly maximums there on the weekend. Oh, but that's days away. We've got some warmer temperatures in between. We'll be fine. So, today is the 29th of June. We're nearly through the first month of winter already. Let's get straight back to some more music to warm us all up. Next up is John Mayer. The song's called Clarity.

0: The late, great Jackie Wilson there. What a classic that song is. Higher and Higher. Now the time is 8:21. Let's have a look at the Mallacoota Inlet tide times and heights for today, Monday the 29th of June. Let's see what we've got now. We have a water level of around 0.8 metres, which is falling. So an outgoing tide at the moment. That's because... Oh, is it? Yeah, does that make sense? I think it does. We're heading for high tide at 8:29. Okay, I'm not sure why it's saying that it's falling at the moment, because it's roundabout high tide pretty much now, actually. High tide is listed as 8:29 a.m. Let's call it 8:30, which is very soon. High tide of 0.79 metres. Then we'll have low tide just after lunch, 1:30 p.m., 0.51 metres. And we'll get a second high tide for the day, 7:50 p.m., 1.33 metres. So that'll be the higher high tide will be this evening at 7:50. But around about now, we've got the first high tide for the day at 0.79 metres. So that is the Mallacoota Inlet tide times and heights for today. And that reading is from... It's quite a good website for the tide times. I like the way they've got it laid out here. willyweather.com.au. And that was brought to you by one of our valued sponsors. Let's hear a word from them right now.
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0: 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It's a voluntary, their pilots are volunteers. Now to get, as the message said, you can go to their website for more information. But if you think you'd like to use Angel Flight services, you can talk to the medical centre here. It needs to be organised by a medical professional on your behalf. But that certainly can be done and is done for various people who live in Mallacoota. So it is a fantastic service. Now the time is 8:24. We're going to the news at 8:30, but don't go away. I'll be back with you after that for the second half of the program. Let's see what we might listen to take us up to the news. Well, I'll see if I can find a couple of short songs and... Here's one to start with. Here's the Beatles from their very first album, Please Please Me. Here is Chains.

And welcome back to Monday Breakfast here on Wilderness Radio 3MGB. It's Maggie here in the studio. I'll be here for the next half hour, bring you some more of my favourite tunes. And we will have a little look at the weather right now. I can tell you we're heading for a top of 17 degrees today. It's currently 10.4 degrees in Mallacoota, feels like 7.7. We could get a shower or two. The forecast is for a possible shower. Up to 1 mil of rain is a possibility. A partly cloudy day, the chance of morning fog in the east, high chance of showers in the west, medium chance elsewhere. Winds north to northeasterly, 15 to 25 kilometres per hour. Now the East Gippsland coast has a strong wind warning today, Monday, and at this stage also tomorrow, Tuesday, and West Coast as well has a strong wind warning for tomorrow at this stage. We had a little bit of rain overnight, just 0.2 mil. Now let's see what's coming up. Tomorrow, Tuesday, possible shower, maximum 17, but again only up to 1 mil of rain, so not much in that. Then, tomorrow could be up to 3 mil of rain, still not much in it really, maximum of 18. Wednesday, showers increasing, 18 again up to 3 mil is a possibility. Thursday, shower or two, 19, that's the warmest maximum for the week. Again, could be up to 1 mil of rain. Same with Friday. Friday has a maximum of 17. Then we get a bit chillier for the weekend. Both Saturday and Sunday at this stage are showing maximums of 14 degrees. And both showing 0 to 4 mil of rain is possible. The overnight lows coming up are not as cold. We had those few nights that were down to 5 degrees or thereabouts, and that was pretty chilly. But tonight, the minimum will be just 11, and then 10, 11, 9, 9, 8 for the days after that. So a few degrees warmer than we had recently, which is good. All right, that's the weather. Let's get back to the music. I thought we'd play some Australian tracks now for the next couple. So here's Colin Hay with a reworked version of Down Under.

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Back to the 70s for that one. That was Dragon, of course. Get That Jive. And before that, we heard Australian singer-songwriter Damien Leith with his version of The Times They Are A-Changin'. Australian Idol winner Damien Leith was, but that must have been about 20 years ago, I think. But he's still touring. He was playing at a venue in Gippsland not that long ago, I believe. Before Damien Leith, we heard Daddy Cool, Hi Honey Ho. We started off that set with Colin Hay, X-Men at Work. And that was his acoustic version of the Men at Work track Down Under, which Colin Hay wrote. He was the songwriter for the group Men at Work, as far as I recall. So quite a bit of Australian talent in that lineup there. Now the time is 8:52. Let's see where we're up to temperature-wise. We've got to 10.6 degrees here in Mallacoota, on our way to a top of 17 degrees today. Might get a shower or two, but won't be a lot of rain, only up to 1 mil, so the Bureau says, if any. Now, just a quick reminder while I'm talking to you about the telephone book, the local telephone directory for Mallacoota and Genoa District. It is here. It's been updated. So the 2026 version is available for you to purchase in the post office or in Foodworks at the moment. A mere $10 gets you the local directory with the beautiful pelican photo on the front and a whole lot of updated listings for residential listings, and also the particularly useful ones, whether you live here or whether you're visiting.

sitting but come here regularly, there's a whole lot of contact detail for community groups, local organisations, local tradespeople, emergency numbers, as well as those residential listings. So it's a lot of really useful information in there. And one of the very good things about it is that by purchasing your copy for $10, you are directly supporting us, 3MGB, and enabling us to keep broadcasting and bringing local content to Mallacoota and district. We have some pretty hefty fees, including at the moment when we're replacing some equipment at the transmitter, which is why we're not able to broadcast through the FM airwaves at the moment. So that was a bit of a downer as far as the 3MGB finances, more equipment costs. So the telephone book, which is a very important part of our fundraising schedule, has suddenly become even more important. So get behind it, folks. Buy your copy for $10. Buy two if you'd like to have one in a couple of different rooms. And you can feel good knowing that you are supporting 3MGB, your voice in the wilderness. I'd better play some more songs in the time that's left for this Monday morning program. Let's see what's coming up next. Well, yeah, let's stick with the Australian theme. This is the Easy Beats, and this is their version of Hound Dog.

Well, that was a lively version of Hound Dog, wasn't it? Some bits of it sound like someone's going crazy with a kazoo somewhere in the middle of that, but that was a fabulous Easy Beats, of course, with that track. Now the time is 8:58, time for me to wind up this program. Thanks for listening to Monday Brekkie this morning. We're going to go back to Community Radio Network programs for a little while, but on our schedule here, the next local program is at 12 noon. Eclectic Ladyland with Carthy, 12 noon until 2 p.m. And then Rosie Morton at 3 until 4 under the Milky Way. So I will say farewell. Time for me to pack up and head off for a coffee. Let's listen to, what shall we listen to? A little bit of Fats Waller will take us up to the news. All that meat and no potatoes. Thanks for listening. Stay warm. Have a great Monday.

0: potatoes just ain't right like green tomatoes. Here I'm waiting, palpitating, with all that meat and no potatoes. All that meat and no potatoes.
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2: Good morning, I'm Laura Devoy. The federal government will introduce legislation aimed at tackling online gambling to Parliament this week. It comes 3 years after a report by the late Labor MP Peter Murphy recommended a phased-out ban of all forms of gambling advertisements. The Prime Minister outlined the legislation earlier this year. It includes a ban on online platforms, a cap on broadcast television between 6 a.m. and 8:30 p.m., and a ban on radio during school drop-off and pick-up time. Communications Minister Annika Wells told the ABC there are some minor changes to the legislation.
3: There are some revisions after the exposure draft and the consultation process, and I'll continue to work with stakeholders and parliamentarians on these reforms. It's, you know, in social policy, the pen is never down, but this is a big and meaningful reform package. I want to see it legislated as quickly as we can.
2: The Prime Ministers of Australia and Vanuatu are set to sign a landmark agreement today. Vanuatu pulled out of a planned signing ceremony last year. The Nakamol Agreement has reportedly been watered down since then. According to an unconfirmed document which was leaked yesterday, it will see Port Vila consult Canberra on proposed third-party engagement in Vanuatu's critical infrastructure. Tens of thousands of people are believed to still be missing in Venezuela following last Wednesday's devastating earthquakes. Authorities say at least 1,450 people were killed. Locals are becoming frustrated at rescue efforts. Some say there are dozens of buildings which have not been touched. But they're still hopeful of finding survivors after 33 people were found alive on Saturday. The World Health Organization says more than 1,300 deaths have been recorded since the heatwave enveloping the UK and Europe began. France and the UK hit record temperatures last week, with records broken in Germany, Poland and the Czech Republic over the weekend. A bio-inspired robotic bird is helping scientists understand how kestrels cope with turbulence. Scarlett Coppola has the story.
4: Researchers say the Nankeen Kestrel is one of nature's most stable flyers. A robotic replica designed to mimic its movements is helping scientists uncover how the bird stays steady in rough air. With atmospheric turbulence expected to worsen due to climate change, researchers say the findings could help improve the design of small drones, making them safer and more efficient. Researcher from the Royal Melbourne Institute of Technology, Matt Penn, says birds use subtle wing and body movements to remain stable in conditions that would typically ground small unmanned aircraft.
2: Turning to sport, in cricket, Australia remains undefeated at the Women's T20 World Cup after a 6-wicket win over India. India batted first and scored 170. Sophie Molyneux took 2 wickets. Australia reached the target with 1 over to spare. Elise Perry top scored with 56. Ash Gardner also posted an unbeaten half century. Australia is through to the semis while India is out of the tournament. Queensland will be bolstered by the return of Pat Carrigan, Jeremiah Nane and Corey Horsburgh for the State of Origin decider. Maroons coach Billy Slater has made 3 changes to his team. Lindsay Collins is out due to concussion, with Hillam Lukey and Kulikefu Finefuaki omitted from the 20-man squad. Meantime, in the NRL, the Newcastle Knights defeated the West Tigers 12-6 and the Canberra Raiders beat the St. George Illawarra Dragons 24-16.
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7: It's good. These people who are sitting in are reminding us of the invisible people. And that's the idea of a people's history. You know, that's what Ray is doing in his People's History of the American Revolution. There's a connection between the history of invisible people in the past and the story of invisible people in the present. That's the connection between, you know, the invisible people of the American Revolution and its time and the invisible people in our time.
8: That's Howard Zinn. and this is Alternative Radio. I'm David Barsamyan. This edition of AR features Howard Zinn and Ray Raphael on the people's history of the American Revolution. On July 4, 1776, 56 men in Philadelphia signed the Declaration of Independence. Today, the day is marked by store sales, fireworks, and parades. The much-revered founding fathers were mostly wealthy merchants and large land and slave owners. One of them was John Adams, who was not so well off. He predicted, I'm quoting, "The history of our revolution will be one continued lie from one end to the other," unquote. Adams was prescient. Legends have become facts. The traditional accounts of the revolution are about a handful of brave white men who declared independence from Britain. In the telling, many were left out. Women, for example, played vital roles by raising families, farming, running businesses, making uniforms for the soldiers, cooking and feeding the troops, and even taking up arms and fighting themselves. A people's history ensures their inclusion. To talk about a people's history of the American Revolution are Howard Zinn and Ray Raphael. This classic from the AR archives was recorded at Harvard University in Cambridge, Massachusetts in 2001. We begin with Howard Zinn. He was a leading progressive historian. His A People's History of the United States has sold more than 4 million copies.
7: Talking about what's going on here, the students sitting in for a living wage. If we were writing a history of Harvard University, we might leave them out, unless we were doing a people's history of Harvard University. And if we're doing a people's history of Harvard University, then we would have them. Then we'd have the anti-war protesters of the 60s. We'd have all the people who were turned over to the FBI by Harvard University. Now, maybe I'm exaggerating, but there's some connection between Harvard University and the establishment. Isn't there? I think so. No? But no, of course not. I suppose I contrast this, the sit-in, as, a people's history, and I contrast that with the other Harvard, the other Harvard is epitomized for me by walking into Widener Library. When you go up the stairs of Widener Library, you see this tribute to a soldier. A tribute to a soldier is good, except that there's a slogan that accompanies this tribute to a soldier. And there are different ways you can pay tribute to a soldier, and there's a way you pay tribute to a soldier which is unsettling. And this tribute at Harvard, it says, "Happy is he who with one embrace clasps death and victory." Am I right? Do you remember that? Yeah. I didn't like that, you see. And every time I went into Widener, I was reminded of that. So anyway, it's good. These people who are sitting in are reminding us of the invisible people. And that's the idea of a people's history. You know, that's what Ray is doing in his People's History of the American Revolution. I've read a fair amount on the American Revolution. This is the best single book on the American Revolution that I've read. There's a connection between the history of invisible people in the past and the story of invisible people in the present. That's the connection between, the invisible people of the American Revolution and its time and the invisible people in our time. And it seems to me you can go from one to the other. That is, by looking at the present and being conscious of the people we don't notice in the present, you can then be induced to look into the past and say, hey, what are the counterparts of these people I know about today, the cleaning people and the immigrants and the hard-working people who overlooked, what is their counterpart in the past? And that leads you to a people's history of the past. That leads you to look for different things in the past than the kind of things you get in traditional textbooks. Or you can go the other way. You can go into history and read a book like Ray's, or read other books that will tell you about Native Americans and women and black people and working people and African Americans, and then ask yourself, what is their counterpart today? But in either way, a connection is made between the past and the present. And it's important to know that, because there's no point going into the past if you're never going to come out of it. And there's no point going to the past unless you're going to make a connection between what you learn about the past and what you see, you know, in the present. I must tell you, doing people's history, I was in the South. I was living in the South. I was teaching at Spelman College in Atlanta, Georgia, and Black Women's College. Became involved in the movement, and then became involved with SNCC, the Student Nonviolent Coordinating Committee. Began moving around the South, becoming a kind of writer participant in the movement. Went to Albany, Georgia, and Selma, Alabama, and wherever SNCC was doing things, wherever the movement was engaged, and going into towns in Mississippi and Jackson and Greenwood and Greenville and Hattiesburg and so on. And it occurred to me, the things I was seeing, I know we're not being recorded anywhere. They're not becoming part of anyone's history. I was reading in the papers about what the heads of the NAACP were saying and what the latest legal struggles were, you know, on the level of courts and, you know, and what possible legislation there might be in Congress and what the president might be saying. But the things that I was seeing on the ground level were not becoming part of history. And so I wrote a letter to Columbia University, my alma mater, although I don't have a maternal or paternal relationship. Let's put it this way. I went to Columbia University, and that's where I got my doctorate. That's where I did my graduate work. And I knew they had an oral history project, which was new at that time. Now oral history is known. That time, oral history was new. There was no Studs Terkel around then. And I had, in fact, done some work in the Columbia University oral history project. And I knew what the oral history project consisted of. Consisted of somebody interviewing ex-secretaries of state, ex-generals, ex-admirals, ex-almost everybody who was important in the higher echelons of government and industry, you know, and, you know, trying to catch them before they died. And that's the trick of oral history. you follow the health reports, and you interview people who are about to go, and you get them at the right moment. Because I knew that's what the Oral History Project consisted of. And so I wrote to Columbia University, I wrote to the Oral History Project, and I said, hey, well, I didn't start off that way, because you don't write that way to Columbia University. But I said, there's terrific oral history to be done down here. I mean, come down, send somebody down here with tape recorders. Take the people in Albany, Georgia, who's been demonstrating. I mean, who knows what's happening in Albany, Georgia? Take these people who've just come out of jail in Albany, Georgia. Well, a good part of the black population in Albany, Georgia has been in jail. Talk to them. Go to Selma, Alabama. Take the Selma Freedom Chorus and a church rally that takes place before the people are going out to try to register to vote in Selma. You know, go to Greenwood, Mississippi. Talk to Mrs. Ruby Pilcher, who lives next door to the Freedom House set up by the SNCC workers, and who brings them food and takes care of them, and talk to her about her life, and that's oral history. I got this letter back from Columbia University. That's a wonderful idea. When somebody starts off that way, you get very suspicious. A wonderful idea, you know, it's like Gandhi said about Western civilization, a great idea. But we don't have the resources. Columbia University doesn't have the resources to do that. It's like Harvard University doesn't have the resources to pay a living wage to its workers, right? None of these people, it's like, really, it's like the, it's always that way. I mean, The people with the most resources don't have the resources. You know, the richest country in the world doesn't have the resources to take care of the health needs of 40 million people. You know, that's the story on every possible level. They don't have the resources. But what it really means is they don't have the interest. It means they don't care. That's what it really means. It means that they don't need these people. They don't need to represent these invisible people because we're represented. We're represented by the Secretary of State. You know, we're represented by the people up on high. They're the ones who take care of things. And so, you know, we don't need these voices. That's the idea. And the premise of this is one big family, this country. And we all have a common interest. Therefore, the people who are on top, they can represent everybody. We aren't divided by class and race and sex and this and that. No, it's as the Constitution begins, the preamble of the Constitution begins, we the people of the United States, right? That's all of us, those 55 rich white men who got together in Philadelphia, this wonderful multicultural group got together in Philadelphia, and we the people of the United States, you know. No, so they think, yeah, we're all one, and therefore we can be represented by the people with money and power. And so, in fact, we have the language to exemplify that. We have, you know, the national interest. Shall we do this? Shall we go here? Shall we send troops there? Shall we bomb here? Well, if it's in the national interest. In whose interest? And so there's no such thing as the national interest, national defense, national security. Or is it somebody's securities? That's, you know, closer to it. But that's the pretense, you know, that we have this common interest. And no recognition of the fact that we are a class society, have always been. You could write a history of the United States and start off with a sentence, the history of the United States is a history of class struggle. Well, that would be a dangerous way to start off. It would be hard to get a publisher, a mainstream publisher to do a history of the United States. But the truth is that, yes, we were a society riven by class right from the very beginning, riven by race, riven by right from the beginning. It's not that, you know, we were all pilgrims, you know, coming here dressed in those funny costumes, sharing everything, writing the Mayflower Confab. I remember all that stuff given. No. There was us, and there were the Native Americans. There were the blacks and slaves, and there were the slaveholders. There were the servants, there were the masters. There were the people given huge grants of land. Huge, huge grants of land. Other people, no land at all, propertyless people. From the beginning and up, all through American history. You know, I mean, James Madison recognized this when he was writing in the Federalist Papers and he was trying to persuade people to ratify the Constitution. He said, well, we need a government. We need a strong government. Why do we need a strong government? Because, well, there's conflict. It's Federalist number 10, right? Society is divided into factions. Based on what? Some people have property, some people don't have property. There's going to be conflict. We've got to do something about controlling this conflict. We have this nice, new, strong government. It will help to control this conflict. He was very aware, as were all the founding fathers, as were all those people who gathered together in Philadelphia, very conscious of the rebellions that had just taken place after the Revolution. Just Shays' Rebellion being the most recent one, just before. There's an important conjunction between the Shays' Rebellion of 1786 and the framing of the Constitution in 1787, because the framers of the Constitution were very conscious of the fact that out in western Massachusetts, thousands of farmers had gathered and rebelled against the elite of Boston, against the high taxes that they had to pay, and they had surrounded courthouses, and they had prevented the court proceedings from going on. This was a real rebellion. And there were similar rebellions in other parts of the country, in Virginia, in Pennsylvania, in New Jersey, similar rebellion. And the founding fathers were conscious of this. One of the Washington's generals, General Knox, wrote to him after Shays' Rebellion. He said, these people in Shays' Rebellion, many of them veterans, you know, veterans of the Revolutionary War, Captain Daniel Shays himself a veteran, they come back and they find that all those promises Oh, how universal a story this is, of veterans being given promises that if they fight and sacrifice that they will come back and there'll be a new world and so on. And Knox writes to Washington, so these people fought in the revolution. They think because they fought in the revolution that the fruits, the wealth of this country belongs equally to them. Well, this is dangerous. And so a government is set up which is going to try to control rebellion. That was the idea of the Constitution. The idea of the Constitution was not, as even some, you know, very prominent historians said, oh, they wanted to, these are very wise, they were smart men, eloquent men, and so on, but the myth is that their idea was to set up a democratic society and, you know, liberty and justice, and no, that was not. The intent was to set up a government that would be able to control things, be able to deal with Indians, as the settlers moved out west, be able to deal with the slave rebellions, be able to deal with working people who rebelled. That was the idea of it. So, well, that, and so, in fact, a government was set up that was able to deal with that and has been able to deal with that ever since. Because ever since then, we've had a government and legislation that was represented a particular class of Americans. It didn't represent the poor, and didn't represent the black, and didn't represent the immigrants, and didn't represent the Native Americans. The history of legislation in this country from that point to this point has been a history of legislation to benefit a very small group of people. There have been a few departures from that. When you have a society divided this way, history is going to reflect those conflicts and those divisions. It can't be a neutral history, a history in which, oh, the history represents everybody. History is going to be written from a point of view. And some people are going to be left out and some people are going to be given prominent attention. It's inevitable, right, that you know, you have an enormous mass of data. And inevitably, you must choose from that enormous mass of data what you are going to present in when you write history or when you teach history. And you choose according to what you think is important. That is, you choose according to your point of view. And depending on where you are and where you sit and who you're trying to please, you will have a different notion, you know, of what, you know, is important. But if you look at it from the point of view of people who have been generally left out of the dominant landscape of American history, things look different, you know. The American Revolution looks different from the point of view of Indians. The Jacksonian period, I remember, was taught to us as Jacksonian democracy. Those words always went together. Jacksonian democracy. Jackson was a slaveholder. Jackson was a racist. Jackson was an Indian killer. And in the period of Jacksonian democracy, the industries were beginning in New England, and girls were going to work at the age of 12 and dying at the age of 25. And you know, in this period of Jacksonian democracy, and also this was a period in which the army of the United States, with Jackson's orders, was driving the Indians of the Southeast out of their homes across the Mississippi, the Trail of Tears. 4,000 out of 16,000 die in the Trail of Tears. This was Jacksonian democracy. So looking at Jacksonian democracy from different points of view, you have to separate those two words. Look at the Civil War from the standpoint of Indians. The Civil War is a war for the liberation of slaves. Yes, and in fact, you know, there's a kind of emancipation that takes place as a result of the Civil War. And yet, during the Civil War, while armies were fighting the Confederates in various parts of the country, other parts of the army were out west annihilating Indian tribes. More land was taken away from Indians during the years of the Civil War than in any comparable period in American history. So, yes, if you look at the Civil War from a different point of view, you know, yeah, it becomes something else. The Industrial Revolution, the great economic miracle of the United States. And I remember sitting there in class and marveling at, wow, that's when we became a great economic power. And we're taught to take pride in the wealth of Carnegie, or the achievements of the great, you know, and in the, you know, how many steel ingots were produced, and how many miles of railroad track were laid, and, you know, it's all us, it's all us. Our interests are the same. But from the point of view of the people who worked in Rockefeller's oil refineries, the people who worked in the Chinese and Irish immigrants who worked on the Transcontinental Railroad, you know, from the standpoint of the people who worked in Carnegie steel mills, you know, it wasn't simply a great economic miracle, you know. There was a human cost to economic progress, which is not much dealt with in the traditional histories of that great period of industrial expansion between the Civil War and World War I. Well, take the so-called progressive era in American history. Progressive era, why? Some reforms were passed. Roosevelt was president. Progressive era is exactly that period in which more black people were lynched in this country than any other period, you know. Roosevelt, the great progressive, Roosevelt, you know, there he is on Mount Rushmore. A warmonger, a militarist, a lover of war, a man who observes a massacre taking place in the Philippines while he's president and congratulates the general who orders the massacre of 600 Philippine men, women, and children. And our heroes, when you look at it, depending on your point of view, the heroes are different. You know, it's no longer Theodore Roosevelt. It's Emma Goldman and Mother Jones, you know, and Helen Keller and Eugene Debs, you know, and Frederick Douglass and W.B. Du Bois. You know, you just get different heroes depending on your point of view. This approach to history, this presenting of history from a standpoint of what do our leaders do, you know, what is Congress, you know, telling the story of America from the standpoint of what are the statutes passed by Congress and what are decisions made by the Supreme Court and what are the edicts by the presidents and so on, and who are the military heroes that we should erect statues to. This approach is a profoundly undemocratic one. And we're presumably a democratic country, but that's a profoundly undemocratic approach to history, the leaving out of the point of view of people who are, yes, invisible, who don't have power. And what it does, that kind of history, it creates a passive citizenry. It creates a citizenry that believes that the important things that are done by important people, and that all that is left for us to do, all that's left for citizens to do, is to engage in the most puny act of citizenship, and that is to vote. Really, because all we have to do is vote for these, you know, we have a choice. What a choice we always have. But to vote, that's the pinnacle of citizenship in this supposedly democratic country, to vote for A or B, or A or A prime, you see. But in fact, the history of the country shows that when important gains were made in justice, in economic justice or racial justice, or the attention paid to the problems of women and the existence of women, whenever progress was made, it was not made through the initiative of people on top. It was made by citizens, by people getting together, by organizing, by the labor organizing, by anti-war people organizing, by women organizing, by disabled people organizing, by gay and lesbian people. That's when things change. It's important to know that so that you don't remain a passive citizen, and so that you understand that we all will have a role to play. It seems to me that is the importance of people's history, and that's why I'm so glad that Ray Raphael has done his book, and now he's going to talk to you. Thank you.
9: I'm going to talk tonight about writing common people into history. People, that's my focus. First, let me define that, common people. You have to watch out with people, the term people, because it's really that term can really be mustered from the left or the right or even the center in its behalf. The center, I'm referring to the will of the American people uttered by ultra-privileged male politicians in this last election, a little too often for my liking. So I'm going to define common people, very simple definition, as those who do not enjoy the special privileges of wealth, prestige, or political power. Or alternately, if you prefer, all those whom Alexander Hamilton warned us against. So why do we study common people? First, on the most basic level, it's a question of just simple social justice, giving equal airtime, give credit where credit's due. Beyond that, what's really more important is it's through history that we learn how to interpret the political process, through the study of history. For years in school, fourth, fifth, sixth, seventh, eighth grade, so on, until you're about a senior, you learn history before you learn how our present political process is supposed to work. And in history, then, if you study the workings of the, from basically top-down history of the elite, that's the way you just come to imagine that's what politics is. That's the way history worked. Politics worked since it worked then. We can marginalize people in the past, therefore we can marginalize people in the present. So there's a whole political message there. And beyond that, from the historian's point of view, you want to study common people just for the sake of accuracy. You leave out too much when you don't. Let me give you an idea of some of the things that it leaves out. What I do in my book, I take my lens, my focusing lens, and I switch from George Washington and come over to his slaves, the Indians whom he displaced, the soldiers whom he commanded in the army, their wives, their mothers, the women who followed the army, all these other people. So let's look at some of these other people, the slaves. About one in every five slaves in the South ran to the British for their freedom during the Revolutionary War. This included 17 of Washington's own slaves, 30 of Jefferson's own slaves. And this was really an exodus of biblical proportions, really greater than the more famous Underground Railroad that followed. So huge consequences here. You think of Indian wars as, you know, okay, the whites going out and after the Indians. It's much more complex than that. In the Revolutionary War, every single Native American east of the Mississippi was directly affected by the Revolutionary War. Most of them sided one way or the other, and most of them sided with the losing side, namely the British. This opened up all the lands, and they suffered the consequences. It was really the largest war, Indian war, in the nation's history. Most people, everybody really agrees that the beginning of the American Revolution started in Lexington and Concord, shot heard around the world, Paul Revere and all that. That's April 19, 1775. The previous summer, 1774, there were, in every county seat throughout rural Massachusetts, thousands upon thousands of farmers went to the courthouses, dragged out every British-appointed official, deposed them, dragged them out into the streets or onto the commons where they'd have to run the gauntlet. They made them take off their hats and recite their resignations between maybe 3,000 to 6,000 people lined up on each side. Once was not enough. They had to do it over and over and over. They didn't have microphones, and all the people wanted to hear. At every juncture during these proceedings, the people would take votes. Was that the resignation sufficient? Maybe he should change it. This amazing, amazing outpouring. By the end of it, you have the no, zero British presence in the Massachusetts countryside. 1774. What happens 8 months later, the British try to reconquer a land they had already lost, and that is the Counter-Revolution, which for all these years has masqueraded as the revolution, the beginning of the revolution. Phenomenal discovery. It's like the emperor's new clothes. Why don't people see that? Because we're locked into certain myths. We get those myths by too narrow a focus. If you just look at what the farmers were doing during that time, you see what's happening. Go on and on like this. All these people are seeking freedom. The slaves, the farmers, the Indians, they're all seeking their own version of freedom. It's not just the taxation without representation people. A lot of the loyalists were seeking their freedom. You have in Maryland, Delaware, Hudson Valley, New York, southern backcountry, you have loyalists who are rebelling against the elite. The elite were patriots in those areas. These people become loyalists, and they fight for the loyalists for their freedom, lower class tenant farmers. Pacifists, they're fighting for their freedom a whole different way. One in 30 free Americans during the Revolutionary time belonged to a religious, pacifistic organization which opposed all war, and this one in particular. They had to face the power of a very oppressive government which was going at them. They wanted their money, they wanted their bodies, and they wanted them to take oaths. These people wouldn't do it. A lot of them landed in jail.
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9: Women, a lot of us know that women gave up tea and fancy ornaments for the sake of the revolution. Well, some women gave up fancy ornaments and tea, those who could afford it. A lot of other women behaved quite differently. You had the lower class women, many of them joined the Continental Army, basically. They had nowhere else to go. These were basically homeless people, and they became camp followers. Other women rioted against war profiteers for lower prices. You have a whole other level of involvement here. When you look at the revolution from the standpoint of class, too, you find out that that it was really, in 1775, there was a massive outpouring of all classes, virtually all classes except at the very top, of people against the British. By the end of that year, most people with any form of property, whether that was a shop or a farm, they went home to tend to that property. There was nobody left except poor people. They had to resort to a draft. So in this draft, if you didn't want to go, you'd be drafted, your number was called, you simply pay $20, you get a substitute. It's an easy way out if you have the money. So by the end of the war, you have an absolutely an army which is absolutely class driven, lower class only, except of course for the officers, and impressionable young boys. That's who won the Revolutionary War. This is all by class. This is not the simple story. This is not the kind of the one-dimensional morality tale that we're raised with. All we have to do is look at the common people, and all this just emerges. We find all this. These are not really that controversial if you just look there. So why aren't we looking there? That's the big question I want to address now. What are the impediments to looking at people's history? Why don't we do it? First of all, there's the need to mythologize. I mean, all cultures have to create some kind of sort of founding mythology, why they came to be who they are, and implicitly that's justification of who they are. So we've done that. We've created our founding myth. And in that myth, we have our heroes. And these heroes are kind of embody all the things that we supposedly want, all the virtues and the values that we aspire to. Then added to this, we have the natural human inclination to identify with somebody. So history kind of calls out for protagonist. It needs that one individual, the single person who embodies the attributes of the many. So we have George Washington is courageous. Meanwhile, there's 10,000 other men who are waking up about to go into battle and having to face that battle, knowing they might die. And what do we learn? We learn George Washington is courageous. It's kind of a shorthand for the other people, and then the other people, you know, drift through history, just kind of will get left out. We have Washington marched against Cornwallis at Yorktown. I love that one, Washington marched, because Washington didn't march. Washington rode a horse. So Washington is marching in this kind of grand single combat against Cornwallis. This kind of like leader down, this top down, it's trickle down. You know trickle down economics? Okay, this is trickle down history. The historians don't call it trickle down history. They don't give, you know, that's not the official school of historians. We are this historians, because Howard and I believe we come from a school. We're kind of the school of people historians. And they don't say we're from the school of trickle down historians. But they do say, but there's another related word, it's called dissemination. And the way dissemination works is a few people have these great ideas. These are great thinkers and visionaries and wonderful people who generally tend to be quite well off and a lot of time to think about these things. And they envision something, and then it happens. So you have, like, in the revolutionary period, these great men conceptualize the revolution, and others follow. They just fall into line, okay? You have a few men kind of like writing the play, and the rest are just delivering the script. These top people, they're called leaders. Think of what that means. You hear leaders. What does that mean? So now, if they're leaders, who's everybody else? It's a follower, right? Okay, so you have leaders and followers. What does that do? That means these people are just like following along. It's a way of belittling their very real concerns. So if you're against any kind of social movement, you have a great vested interest in calling people leaders. This is the way it works. Underlying grammar of the way most history is told from the standpoint of leaders. Thomas Jefferson's Declaration of Independence, one of the great documents of our time, right? Conceived by a mighty genius, Thomas Jefferson. Well, it's a great document, yes, and it says many great things. So were several other documents which preceded it on a local level, which had many of the same words, which were made by little county committees and conventions and so on, which drafted these things. And Jefferson had at his disposal, and he did a marvelous job of synthesizing all these lesser known works and coming up with a document that then he is then credited with. And that's kind of a good model for the way that the process of leaders and followers. You actually have a groundswell of support doing a lot of the work, one person kind of putting it together in some way and then getting all the credit is kind of like, you know, just spun out of his mind in some kind of sort of immaculate conception sort of way. Okay. So anyway, this is what we're faced with, all these sorts of things. A lot of this is, by the way, consciously manipulated, create these special people on top. Let me read you a little section here. This is a direct quote from Charles Thompson. He's the Secretary of the Congress. I could not tell, the Continental Congress, that is, I could not tell the truth without giving great offense. Let the world admire our patriots and heroes, their supposed talents and virtues, where they were so, by commanding imitation will serve the cause of patriotism in our country. Okay, so he's very consciously creating this kind of image of heroes, and he doesn't want to burst the bubble. A lot of this stuff, if we just take a self-conscious approach to try to overcome it, we can. For instance, this Washington March business. In people's history, I tell the military story of the war. I give a narrative. So when I come to the military history, I tell the story through five common soldiers who were at the various battles. Here's the biggest problem we face, which is more than just a problem of attitude. It's a very concrete physical problem that has to be addressed. And that's the problem of sources. Where do you get sources for slaves, for Indians, for tenant farmers who don't write, and so on? A lot of common people, particularly as we go back in time, they didn't write. So you have to overcome that. How do you do it? First of all, you look for what is there. And sometimes you get a little lucky. Out of half a million slaves in the United States at that time, there were two complete narratives. I mean, by complete, I mean, oh, about 20 pages long or something, about their experiences during that time. These were people who did flee to the British. They were preachers. So they basically wrote their memoirs in religious journals that were published during that time. So we're lucky. We do have those two stories. Then you have a few pension applications later on. Then, oh, here's another one. An Iroquois warrior named Black Snake. This is really one of my favorites. He didn't know how to write, but a friend of his learned a little English, and so he knew how to write. So Black Snake dictated to his friend his memoir, and it's just fascinating stuff, incredible stories. We get an inside look about when the British are trying to basically convince the Iroquois warriors to join their side, and he narrates the entire argument between the hawks and the doves. And then he also talks about what it's like to be part of a slaughter, what it likes to be on a massacre, kind of both ends. Incredible documents. Then you have a few soldiers did leave letters and later memoirs. The things that you learn from these firsthand pieces, let me read you one, because this is really, in a nutshell, shows you how much you can learn from a very personal document. This is actually a pension application. This guy is applying for a pension after the war. What's beautiful about this is you didn't have to know how to write. This was oral history. They would actually, if you were applying for a pension, you would go and they would take down your story. So a lot of time it says, deponent says this, deponent says that. It's really a first person kind of thing. Here we have, this guy is in the South, and this is a story he tells. His name is Moses Hall. The evening after our battle with the Tories, we having a considerable number of prisoners, I recollect a scene which made a lasting impression upon my mind. I was invited by some of my comrades to go and see some of the prisoners. We went to where six were standing together, some discussion taking place. I heard some of our men cry out, "Remember Buford." This was a site where the Tories massacred the Patriot prisoners. And the prisoners were immediately hewed to pieces with broadswords in revenge for Buford. At first I bore the scene without any emotion. But upon a moment's reflection, I felt such horror as I never did before nor have since. And returning to my quarters and throwing myself upon my blanket, I contemplated the cruelties of war until overcome and unmanned by a distressing gloom from which I was not relieved until commencing our march next morning before day by moonlight. So he's sensitive to the tragedies of war. But later the next day, being on the left side of the road as we marched along, I discovered lying upon the ground something with appearance of a man. Upon approaching him, he proved to be a youth about 16, who, having come out to view the British through curiosity, for fear he might give information to our troops, they had run him through with a bayonet and left him for dead. Though able to speak, he was mortally wounded. The sight of this unoffending boy, butchered, relieved me of my distressful feeling for the slaughter of the Tories, and I desired nothing so much as the opportunity of participating in their destruction. So you have this very sensitive guy who doesn't want to do this, and this kind of he gets into it. This in a nutshell is war. This kind of strange, twisted logic of revenge. When you can find the sources, take them. And basically, in the People's History, I've combed far and wide for every available direct source, and it's in there. Beyond that, though, you have to be more creative. I use a trick I call reflected images. We have the documents of the elite, multi volumes of them. By looking at these things, you can get glimpses of the life for the common people. For instance, 1777, July 4th, this is the first anniversary of the Declaration of Independence. Washington's general orders. No women shall ride in the wagons. What's he talking about? What's he talking about is the women camp followers are riding in the wagons. He doesn't like that because he wants the wagons to be for men so they'll save their energy. A month later, absolutely no women ride in the wagons. 2 months later, if any women ride in the wagon, the men will be punished. And he keeps escalating the punishment. This goes on for 4 years. Until we find out from the direct source from a camp follower at Yorktown that she arrived at Yorktown riding in a wagon. So what do we learn? We learned that the women rode in the wagons. We learned that the men appreciated what they were doing. We learned that the men disobeyed orders whenever they wanted, pretty much. So we learn all sorts of things from these indirect sources, reflected images, I call them. One of the most incredible reflected images really comes from runaway slave ads. As I said, there are very few direct statements from slaves, but consider this. As I read this, try to figure out what you can surmise by the slave owner, the slave in question, and the nature of slavery. This runaway slave ad appears really right when Lord Dunmore is issuing, the British governor of Virginia, is issuing his proclamation freeing the slaves if they run to the British. Absented himself from the subscriber, the fourth of this instant, a Negro man named Limus. He is of yellow complexion and has the ends of three of his fingers cut off his left hand. He is well known in Charleston from his saucy and impudent tongue, of which I had many complaints. Therefore, I hereby give free liberty and will also be much obliged to any person to flog him so as not to take his life, in such manner as they shall think proper, whenever he is found out of my habitation without a ticket. For though he is my property, he has the audacity to tell me he will be free, that he will serve no man, and that he will be conquered or governed by no man. I forewarn masters of vessels from carrying him off the province. So, I mean, that's a whole textbook in the nature of slavery right there. Sometimes we don't even have that to go on. We don't even have reflected images, okay? But we can still make statements. Let's continue with the slavery theme. By the way, I'm focusing maybe more on slavery now, but I also deal with a full range. All the Native American groups east of the Mississippi are covered in here with complete narratives. Loyalists, pacifists, women of all classes, the boys who did the fighting, and so on. But I'm focusing on slavery here. These people did run to the British, okay? We know that. What we don't know is how they made that decision. But about a fifth of them did, four-fifths did not. It was a very dangerous task. I mean, a lot of them died. As a matter of fact, about as many people died trying to find their freedom in the British as white soldiers died in the war. They died from being caught or they died from disease. So that's another unknown and huge fact. But they have to make a decision. Are they going to go or are they not going to go? So how are they going to do this? Maybe they're going to call a meeting like this. Okay, all the slaves on Washington's plantation at 5 o'clock, let's get together and we're going to decide. We're going to have a rally. Yeah, it doesn't work like that. There's slave informers everywhere. This is dangerous business. We're talking about undercover, clandestine operations. So we know it has to have been because there were slaves that were turned in. They have to have done it this way. So they're having these meetings. They have to be in small groups. They're making these decisions. Shall we run? Shall we not? So they're evaluating if we run, what's going to happen if we get caught? What's going to happen once we get there? If we don't run, what happens if the British then conquer the plantation? We're going to be sold into slavery and go to the West Indies. They're trying to figure all this out. They're trying to weigh the dangers and the prospects. They have to be doing this. We have no records of the journals, okay? But we know they have to be doing this, so I include that in the story. It has to be. Because all I'm doing is I'm putting myself in their position and trying to evaluate their hypothetical prospects. Now, this is include that in the story. It has to be. Because all I'm doing is I'm putting myself in their position and trying to evaluate their hypothetical prospects. Now, this is

0: back to the times and try to evaluate the prospects, and that's how you really get to learn about how the people are experiencing those times. This is done in all, you know, sort of political history. What I'm suggesting is we take this kind of sophisticated and very, very obvious approach all the way down to common people through the full version. When we do this, we find all the people throughout the revolutionary era are making very willed and conscious choices about how to participate in political action. You have Andrew Gearing, a pacifist. He's in jail because he won't take the oath. His minister is telling him, he's saying, "You're great, Andrew, because you're really true to your beliefs, so stay in jail." And his wife is telling him, "It's August, the crops are in, if you don't do whatever you have to do to get out of jail, we starve." You know, he's making a decision. He's trying to figure that out. You have Joseph Plum Martin, one of my five principal soldiers here, talking in very moving terms about his decision, shall he join the mutiny or not? He's patriotic, he believes in his cause, he's suffered all this time, and yet all the people are, so he doesn't want to go against his army, against his leaders, but they haven't been paid and they're starving. Does he mutiny or not? You have Corn Planter, the Iroquois warrior. He captures his own father, because his father is an Irishman, as it turns out, John O'Bale, and he captures him. What's he going to do with his own father when he captures him on the other side? You have another Iroquois captures his brother, who's also fighting on the other side. This is really a civil war. This is happening all over the place. What are these people going to do? How are they going to deal with these kinds of decisions? You have, this is a very moving one, several cases, you have questions of soldiers, whites and also some Indian soldiers, coming across an unarmed man, you know, and he's got the bead on him. He's pointing the rifle, and he has to decide whether to pull the trigger on a guy who he knows is going to die, you know, that direct. And these guys, for years later, this is haunting them. This isn't the view of war that we get, you know, when we just kind of read the revolution. It's not the rah-rah view. These people are making choices. They are political actors, and their actions are the revolution. There's sum total of actions. To get the full story, that's what we have to do. We have to study how all these people are navigating the troubled waters of revolution, seeking their own freedoms in their own multivarious ways. Okay? When we do this, what we do is we go beyond the simplistic morality tale, which is the usual revolution, good and bad, and of course we're the good, and we arrive at a much more complex and intriguing and really humanly full picture, something we can really identify with, much more indicative of the true diversity that we're seeking today in for our nation's identity. And also as individuals. So this is it. This is a people's history. I think what's happening now, maybe some people are probably need to leave, but Howard and I would love to have questions and engage in some dialogue.
1: I was in Binghamton, New York recently, and in the newspaper I read a controversy regarding an Indian Holocaust memorial. I wonder if you're familiar with this. Apparently, George Washington ordered the Indians in that region around Binghamton, he ordered General Sheridan, I guess, to eradicate the Indians, men, women, and children, including their villages. And I looked up a little bit about this, and apparently this did happen. Washington gave the order, and the Indians really were, many of them killed, and the rest were moved to, or moved themselves to Niagara. I never heard this before, and I was amazed. It appears to be true. If it's true, why haven't we heard about this in history before?
0: There was a major, major campaign against the Iroquois and by General Sullivan, and actually a lot of his officers kept journals, and the journals were fascinating because they were like the body counts, you know, for the Vietnam War.
1: And this was on direct order from George Washington.
0: Yeah. Oh, yeah, direct order. Except they were vegetable counts. Because this was, the idea was to starve them. So the orders were to burn every piece of everything that was growing. It was a defoliation, early version of defoliation. So they did this. They burned all the Indian fields throughout New York. And of course, the following winter was a very hard one and great starvation. And it did absolutely zero to stop the Indian raids, because what was the people who had survived were the warriors, and they were furious. So next year, of course, was much worse along the frontier. But that's what it was. It was really a genocidal type of operation. It's covered in the book, and then there are references where you can actually go back to the original sources written by, once again, reflected images. Because the Indians, actually, there's some of this. There is a captured Indian. Mary Jameson was captured when she was a child. She married an Iroquois warrior, and she wrote about the starvation that followed, and that's in here. And then you can read, actually, the accounts of the officers themselves as well.
2: Most of our traditional histories tend to skew heavily towards elite-driven histories, as you both discussed today. And the revolution is certainly a great example of that. And some of those reasons for it are contemporary. and some of them are interposed.

0: David Hackett Fisher in Paul Revere's Ride gives us a good account of how the Lexington Alarm, which had dozens and dozens and dozens of artisans involved with, became transposed by Longfellow because of Civil War propaganda into a single rider, a lone voice in the night.
1: Right.
0: Some of the reasons why we have an elite history of the Revolution, I think, were contemporaneous with the Revolution itself. Mm-hmm. What were some of those reasons for burnishing the elites? What was the perception of the elites at the time? If you look at Adams and Jefferson, they're self-conscious of their place in history. And in most of the, quote, founding fathers' writings, they're speaking to posterity. What do you see as being some of the reasons for their own skewing history?
2: Well, they had a very difficult job because they wanted something that was called a revolution, but obviously they didn't want revolution. It's a hard balancing act. And they wanted to basically ally themselves with people who did want a revolution and then quickly distance themselves from those same people. After the revolution, there was an attempt at another revolution. Let me just, speaking of Shays' Rebellion, which Howard mentioned, remember I mentioned the 1774 revolution, which was the revolution. It was the real overthrow of the government throughout all of Massachusetts. That was in 1774. In 1786, the exact same people showed up, but not quite as many of them, and tried to do the exact same thing. They tried to engage in a second revolution. This is something in the terms of the history of Shays' Rebellion, it's never fully understood because people don't understand the context that these guys were just trying to do a repeat performance. The result was the first one succeeded and the second one failed. And that's sort of how you can mark what happened after the revolution. That was the mark that that the revolution was not going to, the second revolution, the full social revolution, was not going to succeed.
3: Let me just say one more thing about that, and that is that there's this continuity, you know, that Ray is talking about, you know, from 1774, 1786, and of course before 1774 and after 1786, but in the midst of the revolution, in the midst of the war against England, which presumably is, you know, as Ray said, you know, the story is of United Colonists, patriotic war, and so on. But in the midst of that, there are mutinies which are class-based. That is, the soldiers, the privates, are being treated like dirt. The officers are being treated like kings, and you know, they're getting high pay and good clothes and good food, and they're having parties and so on, and the pilots are not giving any clothes, not getting any pay, and being kept in when they want to be mustered out, their time of service is up. In 1781, there's the mutiny of thousands of soldiers in the Pennsylvania line, and Washington has to be very careful in dealing with that because there's thousands of them, and he's worried, and he expresses this, that this may spread to the whole Revolutionary Army. And so he deals with them by compromising. But then shortly after that, there's another mutiny in the New Jersey line where only a few hundred mutineers are involved. And at that point, Washington gets tough. And, you know, there's this romanticized picture of Washington, which, well, as we see, is dispelled when you look at how he treats black people and how he treats Indians, but also how he treats presumably his own soldiers. When he feels he can handle the mutiny in the New Jersey line, his orders are shoot them. And so they take out, by random, actually, it's almost like the movie Paths of Glory, where they, you know, pick out at random, you know, the troublemakers at random, and they have them executed by their fellow mutineers. Yeah.
4: 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Special thanks to Martin Volker. Joe Rich is our general manager and editor. I'm David Barsamyan. 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